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0: Kids today got too many channels. Anybody? How many channels did we have growing up? Everybody over 40. How many channels did we have growing up? We had channel 2, channel 5, 11, 7, or who had channel 13? Well, you bougie, you had channel 13. You think you better than me, you had channel 13. We didn't have channel 13. Remember having to use those needle-nose pliers to change the channel? Put that wire coat hanger on to get better reception. Tell your brother to hold on to it. Put your leg up. Put your leg up. And they got 9,000 channels nowadays, but they ain't got nothing on TV worth watching. There's like maybe one or two, three, maybe four shows worth watching. When we were growing up, we learned more from the theme music than these kids learn from the whole TV show. Am I right? Am I right? How many of y'all remember this show? Just sit right back and you hear a tale of a faithful trip. It started on this traffic board aboard the tiny ship. The mate was a mighty sailor man, the skipper brave and sure. 5 passengers set sail that day for
1: 3 hours.
0: All right, stop right there. Stop right there. Now, if it was only supposed to be a 3-hour tour, why did they have so much luggage? Because we learned from that. No matter how short you think the trip gonna be, take an extra pair of drawers with you. You don't know what could happen.
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3: 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Going down?
4: Ooh,

0: Hi, it's Kevin Clancy, Siena Class of 1991. 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

0: Hi, it's Kevin Clancy, Siena Class of 1991. 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
3: 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Compact Concert. Compact Concert. Now, let's go to the Moody Blues. 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

gathering gloom. Watch lights fade from every room. Bedsitter people look back and lament another day's useless energy spent. Impassioned lovers wrestle as one. Lonely men cry for love and have none. The new mother picks up and suckles her son. Senior citizens wish they were young. Cold-hearted orb that rules the night removes the colors from our sight. Red is gray and yellow white, but we decide which is right and which is an illusion.

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0: 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This is the One World Community Radio Show. I'm Ricky Hubert in New York, and this is a very special broadcast because South Africa, Kusi Veto, is in Robben Island. Kusi, tell me what we're going to be talking about today.
1: Well, it's one of the programs that I'm so passionate about, where I started, I think, in 2016, where Bush Radio sent me to Robben Island, where we actually, Robben Island have this beautiful program, which they're calling it Spring School. In South Africa, we have 1 week of holidays. Usually it's in September, but now it's in October. So it's 1 week where kids are invited all over the country from different provinces. Mostly, they are invited via different museums where the Robben Island will do a call out. And then those museums sometimes will do competitions or will just invite individuals, potential leaders who are kids. So, yeah, that's why I'm here. So I'm here under Bush, actually on behalf of Bush Radio, to share the skills of media, you know. As I always tell them, I'm not here to teach them to be celebrities, but I'm here to teach them and to be leaders in the media space, especially like radio, where they can tell stories for people that can't have a chance to, you know, to tell their stories around the world. So, yeah, and now I have a team, which every year I would have a team of people who choosing Radio Elective. Actually, I didn't even ask them why they chose Radio Electives, but they here, they've been learning. It's the third day, right?
2: Yes.
1: Third day, they've been learning a lot, so you will get to know them. Can you hear me?
0: I can hear you. Let's have all these young leaders introduce themselves for all the people listening to this show.
3: Hi, Mr. Richard. My name is Mipona Khaswane. I'm from Lesotho, and I go to a school called National University of Lesotho International School.
4: Hi, Mr. Richard. My name is Lamini Tandolotu. I'm from the Kingdom of Eswatini. I learn at Vulamasongo High School.
5: Hi, Mr. Richard. My name is Mbungi.

0: Delft, and yeah.
1: Hi, Mr. Richard. My name is Asanda Pride Mabaso. I'm from KZN representing Park Hill Secondary School.
2: Hi, Mr. Richard. My name is Mutilisi Makwane. I come from Lesotho and I attend a school called Nalis.
3: Hi, Mr. Richard. My name is Tafadzwa Mchazwana. I'm from Zimbabwe originally, but I'm currently based in Cape Town. I'm one of the Robben Aden Museum's ambassadors. That means I'm a spring school ex-scholar.
4: How do you feel they're calling you Mr. Richard? They're making you older now.
5: I was just going to say that. I think this should be a new thing. I think everyone who comes on this show should call me Mr. Richard. I love it. You could call me Ricky. It's fine. Don't worry about Mr. Richard. But when everybody did it, I said, oh my goodness, they're all so respectful. That's so wonderful. That's so nice. I'm just curious because, Kusi, you had mentioned about the radio elective. What got each of you guys invested in and interested in the radio elective?
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9: Hi, my name is Astrid Durham. 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
4: Damn, it's just cold.
3: I came to radio, I think, because of the reachability it has. As an agent of change that I am, I think I'll be able to reach more people. And also having a background in multimedia, I think radio was a skill that I was lacking.
4: So, yeah, Richard, it's on you.
5: Tell us about the themes this year. So tell us about the themes that you guys, because as you were saying, there's a theme every year. Tell us about the theme this year that's going on at the Spring School in Robben Island.
2: I think that the theme is really powerful for me. Nurturing future leaders starts with remembering. Remembering the stories, the struggles, and the lessons of those who came before us. Because memory gives meaning and meaning gives direction. Without that, we risk repeating the same mistakes.
6: Our theme, Nurturing Future Leaders Through Memory and Meaning, and it's all about growing the kind of leadership that's rooted in truth, reflection, and purpose.
11: On Nurturing Future Leaders Through Memory and Meaning, the highlighted word memory could probably is how we can use leadership skills from the past, which benefited people from the past, and use them to be who we are today.
8: So nurturing future leaders through memory and meaning basically means that we have to touch on like how touch on youth, how youth can benefit from knowing the history of its country and getting to know the type of leaders they had. And yeah,
9: you touch on that. I feel like when they speak about the memory part, it would kind of

0: me. Like in reaching the youth was the skills that our political leaders used during the past day to kind of use it currently now in today's world to persevere. And that's about it. Back to you, Richard.
1: They're already professional. They're saying, and that's back to you. They already got it. They got what it takes. They're already professionals. And that's back to you in the studio. How do you guys take the themes of what the program is this year and put it into the podcast? Tell everybody a little about what you're working on this week.
2: Podcast. So this week we are actually doing something like we are taking the leaders in South Africa that was once prisoners here in Robben Island, the ones that are unknown yet. So we are actually presenting it to people out there so that they can be known.
3: And to add on that, we will be today, this week, we've been learning about the prisoners that went on unspoken, even though they contributed greatly upon the apartheid era that occurred in South Africa.
4: And also, Robben Island have taught us that in future, we need to have plans. In order to succeed those plans, we need to have apps where we could keep our information. What are we learning as future leaders, and what are we leaving behind?
5: And I think this is very much relevant to the theme that we're doing, because as these young ones are the future leaders of the next South Africa or the future, it is very, very, very much crucial for them to learn those lessons from those people. And it's not only the non-heroes that have got much valuable lessons. More of the unsung heroes are people that we resonate with because they live amongst our communities. Hence why what we're doing, I think, is crucial, because we're able to reach out to a lot of people and help out.
4: And again, if you have just tuned in now, you're listening to the One World Community Radio Program, which is a weekly international podcast co-produced by 89.5 FM Bush Radio, Cape Town, South Africa, 88.7 FM, HWRHU Radio, Hofstra University, and 88.3 FM WRCT Pittsburgh, and also obviously this is a show where it touches especially with issues that are happening within the community. So this week I'm in Robben Island and I'm with the future leaders, as here in the island, as they calling it, Radio Elective.
1: I was going to have a question for our ambassador, if he's willing to speak on this. For listeners in the States who might not have the context behind why Robben Island is so important, can you explain that a little bit for people?
5: The reason why Robben Island sits at the crucial point of our history is because most of our struggle leaders were incarcerated there. So it is a place where the most crimes of apartheid were committed on our olden leaders. And that's where most of the life lessons that we learn from them occurred here. I'm not sure if you know about this phrase, but we call this place a university of life, because there's a lot of mottos, a lot of quotes that came from here. And through the process of teaching, of each one teach one, people were able to learn a lot of things from what happened on Robben Island. If I can give an example, most of them, when they came to this prison, they're not educated. But due to the Each One Teach One program, they were able to educate themselves up and do most of them when they left at matric and whatsoever. So it's quite crucial that there's those small lessons, which happens to be small lessons to other people, but to us as the upcoming leaders, we can implement them. We implement them in the current present, in the present future, in the present tense that we now, and be able to breed a new breed of leadership, which is more stronger and that fights for the social injustices. An example is me. I've been in the program before, and I'm back right now doing the same thing that happened to me, which is I'm growing. I'm passing on the baton to these guys now. Next year, they'll be back. It's an ongoing journey that breeds a lot of people. I don't know if that serves your answer, Richard, or your question.
1: No, it does, and you kind of touched on interesting, because you're someone who's a student who is in the program. What are the current students, the future leaders? What are you all doing right now? What are you experiencing? Tell us about some of the fun stuff that you're working on.
6: So here in Robben Island, we get to know the history, not only because, not the history that we are like the history that we know from, we learn from books at schools. So now we can get to experience and see the things that were, are not in the book of history that we learn from schools. Now we get to see like how our olden leaders were being cheated and how they suffered and fought for our freedom as South Africa. And for that, Robben Island plays a huge impact to us as South Africans as a whole. So I feel like that's like the main thing that we're learning, getting to know Robben Island. We are getting knowledge, so much knowledge just for being here.
0: And we can, during the whole start of the spring schools, we kind of had a first-hand experience of what our political leaders experienced. So it kind of makes us grateful for what type of freedom we have right now in the modern day.
2: We also went to the Robben Island jail and they showed us where people used to sleep. Like when we are learning it at school, we don't really imagine how the condition in jail is. So coming here kind of made us understand it more and appreciate what we have.
3: To add on what she has just said, we also went on a knowledge hunt whereby we were going at places where our previous leaders, especially the Lime Quarry place, where they used to dig stones, which they were used to build the jail they slept in.
7: So basically, to add on, Richard, we now have a deeper understanding of our history. So we will basically look at life in a more different way with understanding.
6: And again, so we also went to the church of Robben Island and we got to know the sicknesses that were making prisoners die in jail here in Robben Island. We got to know what was the cause of it, the cures that were made and how the prisoners were isolated from other prisoners who had a certain disease.
8: I also got to know how Robert Sobukwe was a powerful man. I thought that Robert Sobukwe just implemented the Sharpeville massacre. Then that's where they've explained a lot more about Robert Sobukwe. And Robert Sobukwe was a wonderful man and he fought for freedom.
9: And if I must say, just being here, it's an experience on its own. You get to see it really opens your eyes because you get to see the pain that they went through and you see how they suffered, you know, how the leaders turned that suffering into leadership, né? And it made me realize that leadership isn't always loud or glamorous. Sometimes it's quiet, patient, and built on sacrifice.
10: And it's also beneficial to be here because we learn about discipline, listening skill, being reprimanded, and respecting and all those good morals.
0: Back to you, Richard.
1: This is gonna be like the catchphrase of the show, and that's back to you. This is it's like a catchphrase. We're gonna make t-shirts. So tell me about the content that you guys are making, the creativity. Tell me about that.
2: Actually, we were taught on how to create our own brand. So we created our own brand that we can use for different stuff. And they also taught us how to make our own email and open our own accounts on different apps.
9: And we also learned how to create the various social media accounts for our brands that people can visit once and again to learn more about us. So
3: And we also learned how to write scripts, how to write blogs on certain platforms, and then also to publish those blogs. We learned quite a lot.
1: So Kusi was telling me about the podcast. What kind of topics are you guys discussing? What's the process behind it? Different things with radio. Discuss that too, because that's really cool.
0: One of the topics that we were learning, I think it was yesterday, we kind of had the task to go out and look for unknown political leaders that also fought for South Africa's freedom, not just like the well-known ones, Robert Sobukwe and Nelson Mandela. So basically the reason for this was because more or less of the youth of today, they kind of take the freedom that we have for granted. because, you know, it kind of seems like it was just surrounded by a few people. So the reason for the Stars to F, in my opinion, was basically to like make us grateful that the freedom of South Africa didn't just come from a few people, but it came from many more others.
3: And the research was also upon the island itself, Robben Island, and just how, and it was also about the island itself and the characteristics within the island, as in its buildings and the many historical buildings within the island. And the fact that the island isn't actually just a prison, it's now a museum with many different artifacts and items. It's also, if I'm not mistaken, it's also the one of the only islands to have inhabitants of penguins.
6: Also to add on that, we also learned that how journalism actually works and how to like to be, how to know where to get your sources and your sources if are valid or not. And the most important part is that we went to do research, as they have mentioned. It's a thing of like, we have to like know, people have to know, people in the world help in South Africa have to know, we're not only free because of the well-known leaders that are known today, but also we also have to make the other leaders that were fighting for our freedom recognized, because they are not being recognized. And now we're putting some sort of a message, if I'm right, to the people that we are not only free because of Nelson Mandela, so Mr. Sobukwe, and so on. We're also free by our freedom was also fought by other people that were unsung, if I may say. And we also have to like, people in South Africa also have to know, or people in the world also have to know that people, there are many people who fought for our freedom.
0: If that answers your question, Richard.
1: It does. It does. What do you think is the most, whether it be about journalism or Robben Island itself, what is something that you, the future leaders, have learned this week that you feel everybody should know, whether it's about the media, whether it's about Robben Island? What is something you have learned that you feel everybody should know?
9: I feel like everyone should know that being a leader is putting other people's needs before yours. It's not always about you, what you want. You have to put other people's needs before yours and just lead, man. I don't know what else to say, but yeah, I hope that answers your question.
7: To add on what she has just said, I've learned a lot here in Robben Island. Firstly, I've learned that, you know, the youth is the most important people actually in life, because we've learned that we have to come out of our comfort zone sometimes and just let things be sabotaged in our life. That's all.
8: And I've also learned that the roots of freedom comes from Robben Island.
2: I also learned that the most powerful leaders are those who are willing to suffer for what's right and still come back to serve.
6: Mm. I also learned that being a leader doesn't only take for you to do something. It takes courage, sacrifice, and determination. So with determination, you have to go through a lot of things and you have to sacrifice a lot of things to put people's needs before yours as a leader.
1: Is that back to me?
0: Yeah.
1: I want to ask your teacher something, if that's okay. Kusi, yes. How have you seen... Yes, sir.
4: Well, I was going to say, and also there's... remember, as a radio elective, it's not only me and the ambassador with the kids. We also have teachers. You know, there's a teacher who's joining us here. I don't know if you're going to want to speak to her a little bit later on. But yeah, back to your question, though.
1: Yeah, I was going to ask, and even the teacher, our teacher friend, can answer this as well. Did the teacher introduce herself?
4: Yeah, she's coming now. She's going to quickly introduce herself.
1: Okay, great. So while we're waiting for the teacher, who's...
4: She's here.
1: She made it. And that's back to you, teacher.
11: Yeah. Thank you, Richard. You're speaking to Queen Latifah.
1: I am.
11: The subject. Yes, you are. I'm
1: I
11: subject
1: love it.
11: Advisor. I'm a subject advisor at Mitchell South Education District, which is Western Cape Province. Said I have an English club, which is called English is Liquor. And so I brought 7 of our learners to the leadership camp under that cover.
1: Yeah. Give us a little bit more of a rundown of what you do with the spring school, if you can, and the fun stuff that you guys are doing this week.
11: Okay, so I am part of the program, but it's mostly that I accompany the learners to the different programs. But for this elective, I'm very excited because I thought I'd come out of my comfort zone. And instead of going to the creative writing, where I'm usually drawn, I thought I'd come and learn something new. And I thought, okay, this is actually a fantastic way for teachers to look at the syllabus. So interesting things that I've learned at Robben Island. There are so many things. I mean, I live here and I haven't visited it, but the history is very painful. Yeah. It's very interesting, exciting. And it's basically what I like about the program is that it role models for the learners exactly the type of leaders they should be. So everybody who is teaching them, leading them, the way they are treated, the way they respond, we are constantly asking them to step up and try and behave like a leader. Thank you, Richard.
1: Thank you. And I'll ask this of you and I'll ask this of Kusi. What changes have you seen in our future leaders? I know we're so early in the program. From when they got to Robben Island to now, what shifts have you seen in them and how they've become better future leaders? Because listening to them, I have no doubt that they're going to do amazing things and are respectful and poised and ready to go. Because they all called me Mr. Richard in the beginning. No one's ever called me Mr. Richard in the United States.
4: Okay, one of the best changes, one of the usual things that happen within the program is kids come in here, they shy to express themselves, they're scared to make mistakes. But as the program moves on, they're getting more confident. And also now they're learning to multitask. At first, when we're doing stuff, they'll be like, yo, this is too much. But now they are managing to be able to multitask and be able to do many things at once. And also to a point where now they're starting to understand why they're being taught these skills and also why to know where you're coming from is so important, to a point where now they're expressing everything that they've learned, for example, through podcasts. That podcast is not just a podcast, but also it's a learning, a thing, especially for the next generation.
11: Yeah, and then I'd like to add that that's the one side of the coin. On the other side, I found that they've had very vicious debates. Right? We had sessions where you must remember that we have different cultures here as well. So they clash, but with the clash, they learn how to speak with each other, how to listen to each other. And it's important that they learn that a leader not only has to be heard all the time, but also has to sit and listen. So I feel that they are actually very patient with each other. They're more patient than they were when they arrived. Thank you, Richard.
1: Thank you. Thank you all so much for sharing all this information with me. This is fun. This is really nice to know. So I want to talk to the future leaders. Tell us about what's coming on. Or when this, whereas we're taping this, we're halfway through your week, I believe, right? So what are you guys doing the rest of the week? Thursday, Friday? I know deadlines are coming up. The podcast has to get done. Tell everybody, if you could give everybody a little bit of tease of what's coming up with the podcast and the rest of the week at the Spring School.
9: So today we have a cultural evening. We're going to be showcasing our different cultures. As we've already said, that we have different people coming from different areas. Like me, I'm from Lesotho. So I'm going to be showcasing our culture, what we eat, what we wear, and the knowledge systems that we have as Lesotho.
2: Mm-hmm. And tomorrow we will actually be going to visit Bush Radio. So I'm sure that my other members are very excited.
4: And also, tomorrow we'll be doing the show live. For example, we're going to do the 1 hour podcast, which will be video, which we will be taping it just after you now. They're going to go and change and put on uniforms. And then we're going to tape that 1 hour podcast. And then we're going to change the 1 hour podcast into audio, but we're going to do it live at Bush Radio tomorrow for 1 hour.
1: How you guys feel about the live broadcast? Are you getting excited?
12: Yes.
4: They nervous though.
1: It's exciting and it's nerve wracking. What, Kusi, you've done a lot of live broadcasts in your life. What tricks of the trade, which is a US saying, what kind of advice and expertise could you give to the students, the future leaders, as they go into this broadcast?
4: Prepare, prepare, prepare. So everything that you have to say, you must know what you're going to say, but keep it natural as possible. Speak the way you speak and be clear, you know, what you're saying. And also stick to facts, you know, whatever you're doing, so that whatever you're saying, you will have confidence into saying it. And also to a point where we've been practicing, you know, a lot. I feel like they're ready, you know, they know what they're doing. Even though there were times where we would debate not to wear uniforms, we must wear uniforms, you know, those interesting debates.
1: And I'm just now going to ask you and our teacher over here, I asked what the students have learned from the whole experience of being at the spring school or how they've changed. We'll ask the students what they learned later. But I'm curious, especially with you, Kusi, you've done this program many, many years now. So how have the students in the spring school with the radio elective, how has that made you shift how to be a better radio presenter, how to be a better producer, all of it? How has that made you think about your work differently? What have you learned from the kids?
4: Okay, I've learned the world is changing so much to a point where certain things, or there's cultural shift, you know, within the country and the world, and also on how they see things. You know, sometimes things that I would take for granted, they are so important in the world. And also for me personally, you know, on my presenting, you know, to be patient, you know, try to get every detail of the conversation, especially if you're interviewing someone, listen, you know, and give them time. Just because somebody's not quickly responding to whatever engagement you're having, it doesn't mean they don't have an answer. So patient, patient. They've been teaching me a lot of patience to a point where at first I was, guys, do this, do this. And then there was even a day where I was speaking soft to them. Hi, Lila, did you do this? Do you remember that day? And also, Richard, with that, it's not only me because of the ambassador, Tafatswa, you know, and I feel like that question also can apply to him. Because he's not only on radio elective, because he's all over. He's helping out with the spring school. Because I even asked him to come to radio elective on helping out. And he's not the only one who's helping out, including the teachers, media person here at the island, helping us shooting and all that. But yeah, Tafatswa, in terms of, Richard is asking, you know, for you, how has it shaped you now as an ambassador and also as a trainer?
5: I think I share the same sentiment with Kusi. I'm a very less patient person, if I may say. And me being also young, I'm inexperienced on a lot of things. But working with these young people have challenged me to step up a little bit and become the bigger person in the room. Because it's like Kusi has said, I'm not only focused on this. I'm quite involved more in the background of the camp. So it's quite stressful. And if you don't have the ability to be patient enough, you end up lashing out at people for no reason. And I think over the time also, one thing I'm quite interested in is gaining more skills. I like to have a fat CV. So I would never say no to a challenge. And I think over the years, most of the accolades that I have or the skills that I have, it's through learning with these people. There's nothing that I can pinpoint which I haven't learned from this spring school. My professional CV's credit goes to the spring school, but that's where I've learned everything that I have so far.
1: Yeah, anyone can jump in and answer the question about what they've learned this week, what's important that they've learned. Everyone can jump in.
0: I think the biggest thing that I've learned that SOAS taught me is that, you know, radio, the speaking part is the most easiest part. The difficult part that learning was kind of the administrative part, you know, like the background, the scripts, the knowledge, you know, so that for me was a big thing to learn.
6: Also, Mr. Richard, knowing how to edit sounds, Mr. Kosi taught us how to edit sounds of a radio so that when we're having our own radio, we can edit our own sound. And I can say one thing, that when we like learning everything, so it's a good thing that we adapting new skills and yeah.
8: Truly speaking, I was not used to using laptops and internet, but I've learned that through our program this week.
3: I've also learned that, hey, you can really write a lot just to learn radio and podcasting, because, hey, the work that we're writing is just, it's a lot, but it's very interesting. I've learned a lot about previous prisoners of Robben Island, all just by being here for, in 3 days? Yeah.
6: And whoever said that radio is easy, hey, they haven't went to the background.
3: That's a lie.
9: And I've learned how to socialize with other people, because usually I'm more reserved, you know, I'm on the reserved side. So I've learned that it's okay to socialize with other people and just be yourself and be in your element and just socialize with everyone and be friendly. Back to you.
1: Would any of you want to work in a career in radio after having this experience? Would anyone want to try that?
9: I genuinely know this is too much work for me, but I'm enjoying it, so it's too much work for me.
8: I gotta be a DJ.
1: Oh, that's fun. That's the fun part of it. But
3: I might consider it as something that I might do, because it's very interesting as well. Yeah, I like radio, basically, yeah.
5: I think I have been prolonging this process, but I think it's something that I should do. My voice has always been a thing that leads me to people saying that I should go into radio. So I don't know. Maybe Kusi can hook me up, and maybe one of these days we'll work together. We never know.
1: Do you think that everyone, because at Hofstra University, where I'm doing the radio from, it's open to, I'm a university student. And it's not just people that do radio and journalism that get to be a part of the radio station. We have people who are studying medicine to be doctors who come in and do radio, people who are studying acting, people who are studying any field that you could study, you could come and be a part of radio. Do you think that radio is a skill that everyone should try to learn at some point? Do you think it's a good learning experience for the life skills you get out of it? I'm curious as to what you all think.
2: Actually, for me, I think yes, it is, because it actually boosts your confidence in how you communicate and operate with other people.
3: I also think it's a very big advantage for us learners who are doing English in schools. As in English, you normally do English orals and practicals as such, and normally I wouldn't be able to project my voice as needed as the teacher would want me to. But with radio, I've really learned voice projection and vox pop, as they say.
11: Yeah, and I'm the teacher, Latifa, and I found that at this late stage, because I'm past half a century, I actually needed these skills, because I've decided to step up and go into the NGO world. And obviously there I now have to present myself on different media platforms. And this has really given me a kick forward so that I shall do it confidently.
4: And also on my side, Richard, is that with the future leaders, the first thing that we did, we laid out a foundation, because I was saying to them, build your brand. You know, each one of them came up with the name of their brand. They've started creating social media of their brand. They even have emails of their brand. They have slogan of their brand. And yeah, they even know what is their brand is aligned with. So I'll give them a chance to tell you their names and also about their brand, which is kind of like also the introduction of our podcast. So yeah, they're gonna hit us with that one. I think they're quickly looking at their scripts now. I thought this was gonna come in their head. What's happening here, leaders? Hey, who's gonna start?
3: My name is Jesse Jack Maguara, and my brand is called the play by play show, where we talk about whether it's sport or esports, various information about either of the two genres for sports, and where we give exclusive and inclusive coverage of certain things regarding those two genres of different sports, basically.
8: My name is Katleho Jacobs, and my brand is Valmo Solomba Promotion, whereby we promote youth swag and support children at schools, showing them love and supporting the LGBTQ+ community.
6: My name is Mbongile Mtitimba, and my brand is Life Through Cool Kid. 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
13: My name is Pride, and my business is Pride Glam. So Pride Glam is a business that focuses on empowering beauty for all. 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
1: So what are you doing with these brands in regards to your podcast? Or can you not say that yet? How'd you come up with the brands? We'll go there. How'd you all come up with these brands? Is this stuff you're all passionate about?
9: I'm really passionate about helping other people, especially, I hope this doesn't sound sexist, but I'm passionate about helping girls because, I think girls go through a lot at a very young age. And I think this podcast is going to help them talk about these issues, and then we're going to help solve the problems that they're facing, and sometimes give out free hampers like sanitary pads, cosmetics, and other stuff.
6: Personally, I'm a person who likes fashion, so I had to like create my own brand whereby people can wear and style themselves and look fly, you know. It's created because of like of the inspiration of I had of a vision that I have, which I cannot disclose yet. So it's hopefully like it's good for the people.
3: As a gamer, a rugby player, and chess player, I've taken a bond into all three things. Normally in my school, It's not normal to see somebody play a nerdy game with a physical type of sport, but that is what encouraged me to create the play-by-play show.
10: I came up with my podcast just because of the person I am, which is basically loud and sometimes funny. Yeah.
13: So Pride Lamb, I am a person who loves to look good, feel pretty. So I just thought, why not share with everyone, help everyone look beautiful. They are already beautiful, but then like bring their confidence back.
8: So with Valm Solomba promotion, I come from a negative township whereby there's more of poverty and unemployment, which we know that unemployment leads to poverty, poverty leads to crime. So in order with my brand, I thought that I would help youth to find jobs, market for them, use it as a forum.
2: With my brand, it's called AFRAG, but in full it's called Ashley's Frag, and Ashley is my second name. The reason why I chose this like fragrance, it's actually kind of funny because in grade 3, I had this teacher and she had that kind of scent that I actually liked. So like every time when I was in grade 4, she used to pass by my class. Every time she would pass, I would hear that, that scent, it's my teacher's scent. So now she, like, I haven't seen her in like 5 years. So the reason why I created this is because I want to create more fragrance that would connect other people like with each other.
4: Yeah, so Richard, with that, so those are some of the brands. They came up with these brands here at Robben Island. I hope they're going to take that historically. They're not just going to, you know, keep those brands in there. And also, so now I was taking them through into, you can have an idea in your head, but if it's still in your head, it's just an idea. So which is why now they started create, they came up with names, slogan, the biography of their brands, and also they started creating social media, you know, of it for marketing and all that. So I don't know if they're going to talk more about it because they saw it's a lot of work, you know, on brand. So what do you guys think when you, for your brand, especially social media?
0: During the process of making all the social media accounts for my podcast, I'm not gonna lie, it was kind of a lot. I didn't even know half these platforms existed. I didn't even know what it was meant for. So for me, it was kind of difficult to do, but hey, we move.
9: When I was creating these platforms, the one thing that came into my mind was that, are people actually going to engage with my brand? Should I really create this or I'm just wasting my time? But I'm just hoping that people will actually engage with my brand and I can help a lot of young girls who are in desperate need of help.
4: And also, each brand, it's not posted yet. They haven't posted anything on their social media for their brands. We haven't shared anything. The only thing that we have shared outside, it's only the blogs that they've written. I'm also going to share the links to you, so that you can see what some of the things they wrote. The blog is about, the blog exercise was right from the day you heard that you were going to Robben Island. How did you feel to the day of being here at the island? What was that process? And also with each blog, they also posted 3 images that represent what they're talking about on their blog.
1: That's going to be, because you were talking about slogans, I'm going to make that the slogan for this show, back to you. That's going to be our slogan. That's going to be our slogan. But I've learned a lot sitting here listening to all of you guys, because social media and branding is something that I'm not the best at. So I have to try to get better at that. But listening to you guys, it is inspiring. Like Latifa was saying, and Kusi and everyone there was saying, I'm going to now quote Kusi and say, time is jealous. And so we have to go in a little bit. But if there's something that we haven't talked about yet that you guys want to discuss, now is the opportunity. I'm opening everything to what you guys want to say about the spring school.
2: I actually wanted to ask you if you came to Robben Island and what is your experience?
1: I've never been to South Africa.
4: Richard, okay, on that case, can you quickly explain to them where are you and also where is this show that we're recording, which countries will be played or how many countries it will be played at?
1: It's played in three countries. It's played in the United States, it's played in Ireland, and it's played in South Africa. The way this works is our chief engineer of this station, Andy Gladding, who is a professional in the New York radio world in New York City in the United States, he went on a trip to South Africa. And the way the story goes is he walked into Bush Radio and said, hey, we should do a show together. And here we are. 79 shows later. So I'm in New York. I'm Andy's student. And that's how I got to meet you all and work with Kusi and work with Lydio beforehand. And it's been a wonderful experience for me. And I've learned a lot doing this. And I'm just so grateful that I got to meet all of you during it. And Kusi's been very nice to me and just everybody. It's been a wonderful thing. So that's how I've become a part of this one world that we're doing here.
2: So what I want to ask, based on what you already know and what you heard from us, do you think you're one day going to visit Robben Island or are you interested in visiting it?
1: I would love to come down there one day. There was something in the works. I don't know if it's still going to happen, but maybe someday I'll make it down there. That'd be wonderful.
6: So, Mr. Richard, what advice would you give to to the youth who are trying to develop certain skill of being in a radio? And how would they make it through radio?
1: Kusi, I ask the questions. I don't take questions on this show.
4: I told you, future leaders.
1: The future leaders, they came out. They came out guns a-blazing, which is a U.S. thing. But they came out ready to go. But no, you guys are fantastic. And I'm so blown away by this. I really am. But the advice I would give... try everything. Just try. And if it doesn't work, try something else. Just keep bouncing around with ideas because eventually you'll find something that works and you'll find a groove. That's the advice I would give to you about radio and just about, I guess, life in general, which we were saying how the skills of radio can be applied to life. I hope that answers your question.
6: Yes, it does, Mr. Richard. Thank you.
1: Thank you. Anything else you would like to add?
8: So in UK, do you study about South African history?
4: USA. He's in USA.
1: There is a class, and unfortunately they didn't run it this time in school because I wanted to have the professor come on this show. It was a South Africa and sustainability class. So maybe at some point down the road, because I graduate from school in May. So I'm going to be done with this in May. So hopefully whatever student comes in next, the class is up and they can have that professor come on and discuss it because I felt that would be an interesting thing to talk about on this show. So there is a class about it here at Hofstra University.
2: Can I ask, what actually influenced you to be interested in this radio thing?
1: In radio in general?
2: Yes.
1: Oh,
4: we're
1: my
4: interviewing you now.
1: I know, the table has turned. Oh my gosh. What influenced me to do it was I wanted to learn about broadcasting and I've always listened to the radio and it just seemed like a great way to connect with people, to entertain, to inform. It seemed like a wonderful thing to learn how to do. And I've just had a lot of fun with it. It seemed like a way you could be entertaining, informative, creative. It's a very nice place. I love working in radio, and I hope to work in radio for a very long time. I hope that answers your question. That's back to you.
2: Yes, it does.
5: I think it's worth noting, Richard, that I sitting here, maybe even Kusi and the teachers, we are very much proud of these young ones. But for the mere fact that you invited them to the show, but they took over a show, that sounds that they naturally radio presenters. I think
1: absolutely.
4: They're moving in the right direction.
1: Yes, they are. That's what I wanted to say in the beginning as a joke, but I didn't know how our friends at Bush would feel if I said, oh, someday they're going to take our jobs and host this show. I didn't know how they would feel if I said that. But I think it's true. You guys are just so great and impressive.
4: So unfortunately, because of time on our side also, because we also need to get ready, they have to go and change, wear school uniforms, as we'll be recording our podcast and also we'll be preparing for the show tomorrow at Bush Radio.
1: Yes. Have a great time, you guys. Oh, last question. Would you recommend any student listening to this in South Africa coming to the spring school? Would you recommend them going?
0: I would say yes, I would recommend, because not only do you get enriched in the knowledge and not only do you get, you know, first-hand experience of all the experiences that our political leaders went through, but you kind of also get, how would I say, you learn like the diversity of South Africa, because, you know, for me from Western Cape, I've never been to Northern Cape, I've never been to Kingdom of Lesotho or Eswatini. So I kind of learned some new things, learned some new languages, you know, so it was kind of interesting. It was nice.
6: I'd say to a learner who's interested in, I'd advise them to come to Robben Island if you are like determined and you have a vision and you want, you don't know where to start. I feel like going to Robben Island would be the first thing that you'd want to do to get the knowledge, the experience, and you get to see things differently, view things differently since you are in a different environment from where you are from. And
9: To add on what he's saying, if you're a lazy person, you must not come here, because there's no place for you here, because we have everything here, from exercises in the morning. We have so much to do and learn here. So if you're lazy, please don't come here.
0: You know, I think that's about it, Richard.
1: Well, thank you all so much for agreeing to take time out of your busy schedule to come do this interview with us. This was a lot of fun. I've never been interviewed. Well, no, I have been interviewed on the show before, but never in the middle of an interview, which was very fun. But thank you all for doing this. Congratulations on all your success and all your future success. Kusi, thank you so much for doing this with me. And everyone there, thank you all.
4: Thank you, Richard. Thank you.
6: Thank you, Richard.
4: Have a nice one.
1: You too. 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

0: Hi, it's Kevin Clancy, Siena Class of 1991. 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

0: Hi, it's Kevin Clancy, Siena Class of 1991. 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

0: Hi, it's Kevin Clancy, Siena Class of 1991. 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

0: A Siena saint is someone who thinks of others before he or she thinks about his or herself. Compassion is one of the most important virtues a saint possesses. This is not a trait which a saint turns on and off based on how convenient it is for them to feel compassion, but rather a conscious decision to always try to reach out to a fellow human being when they need someone to hold on to. A saint is honest, not only with his or her friends, but also with themselves. They are humble to the point that they do not realize how much of a saint they are until someone points it out to them. A saint is selfless, willing to give up a meal, a night out, or an extra hour working on a paper if someone that they know needs help. A saint does not have to be coerced into doing the right thing and takes it upon themselves to help others realize what the right thing is. A saint listens more than they talk, knowing that sometimes the biggest thing a person will get out of a friend's advice is knowing that the friend took the time out of their day to be there to listen. We encounter saints every day on our campus. They always seem to have a smile on their face when they say hi to us. They make us laugh when they see that we are upset. They know what makes us happy, and they are open about how much they care about us. A true Siena saint spreads Siena's spirit everywhere they go and can turn the gloomiest day into the brightest one. They fill us with happiness when they enter a room and make us want to follow them when they leave the room. Think about the saints in your life. You will find that they are around every corner at Siena College.
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Hey there, Greg Drapo, host of State of Country, every Monday night, right here on 88.3 WVCR, The Saint. Join me for some of today's and yesterday's greatest country music. 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
1: Hey, Jack's Liquor Store.
0: That's right, pal.
1: Yeah, you guys deliver?
0: We deliver.
1: You got any tequila?
0: We have tequila.
1: Tequila. Yeah. You got any quartz?
0: Quartz. We have quartz.
1: I don't want any quartz.
0: All right, how much do you want?
1: I want fifths.
0: You want fifths, all right.
1: Four fifths
0: tequila?
1: Four fifths tequila?
0: Yeah.
1: What do we got so far?
0: We got four fifths tequila.
1: Better make that five.
0: Five fifths tequila.
1: Five right. fifths tequila.
0: Got that?
1: You got scotch?
0: We have scotch.
1: Do you got any cinnamon?
0: I think you're right.
1: Four. Four fifths of scotch.
0: Hello.
1: So is this Jack's Liquor Store?
0: That's right, pal.
1: You listening to the Yellow Pages?
0: Yes, we are listening to Yellow Pages.
1: How come you're listening to taxidermy?
0: That's impossible.
1: Well, I'm sorry, it was what?
0: It's impossible.
1: Oh, I must have a couple of pages missing in my phone book. What do we got so far?
0: Five-fifths tequila, five-fifths of scotch.
1: You got any beer?
0: We have beer.
1: Okay.
0: We have 16-ounce cans and 12-ounce cans.
1: Okay.
0: Well, how much do you want?
1: Just two cases.
0: Two cases, all right, I've got that down, all right.
1: Don't send any vermouth.
0: All right, I won't send any vermouth.
1: That makes my wife sick. She's out of town, but I do it just in her memory.
0: All right, okay. We have five-fifths tequila, five-fifths of scotch, two cases of beer, one case of 16-ounce cans.
1: You just bring that right on up then, huh?
0: All right, where do you want me to deliver?
1: Up to my house.
0: Where do you live?
1: Up on the north side.
0: On the north side?
1: Yeah.
0: Whereabouts on the north side?
1: Up there by the Japanese amusement park.
0: The Japanese amusement park.
1: Right? Bambi the deer plays there.
0: Is that right?
1: Where Bambi goes, nothing grows.
0: Right.
1: You still there?
0: I'm here. All right, don't you have any address, any numbers or anything like that?
1: I'm sorry. Let's see.
0: All right.
1: Five.
0: Five.
1: Five.
0: Five.
1: Two?
0: Two.
1: No, that's not my address. That's my order.
0: That's the order. Yeah, that's what I thought.
1: I'll turn a big red light on. You can't miss it.
0: Red light on. Okay.
1: There's a big statue of a brindle Great Dane dog out front.
0: He's not going to bite, is he?
1: No, he's just a statue.
0: Just a statue. Okay. We got five-fifths tequila, five-fifths of scotch, two cases of beer, one case of 16-ounce can.
1: No vermouth.
0: I wouldn't send vermouth. And one case of... That's quite an order. Are you having a party?
1: Huh?
0: Are you having a party?
1: No. I'm just trying to work up the nerve to go to confession.

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1: 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This is my brother, Kevin.
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0: Hi, it's Kevin Clancy, Siena Class of 1991. 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

88.3 The Sage, Sugar Tea on your Thursday morning wake-up call on the station that still plays anything with Tom Petty and Soundgarden. Here's Don Henley, the heart of the matter. It's on the station where you never know what you'll hear.

point through the sage. Reply anything. Whitney Houston on your Thursday morning wake-up call. So emotional. Here's the song that came out this week in 2009. Kobe Calais, Fallin' For You on 88.3 The Sage.

0: 88 through the Saint, We Play Anything, Miley Cyrus on your Thursday morning wake-up call, The Climb. Before that, Brian McKnight, You Should Be Mine, Don't Waste Your Time. Madonna's new album is coming out soon, so does that mean there's going to be a tour? Well, she's open to it. One thing she has definitely ruled out is a Vegas residency, even somewhere like the Sphere. She could do a tour, but she doesn't want to repeat herself. She also wants to get out there and share her music with her fans. Sounds kind of likely to me. And we're getting you back to the music with classic Madonna, Open Your Heart, on 88.3 The Saint.
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Here's Genesis, Tonight, Tonight, Tonight. 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

0: 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Miss Jackson, from the only album with all six members of New Edition, here's I'm Still in Love with You on 88.3 The Saint.
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0: 88.2 The Sage, We Play Anything, Fountains of Wayne on your Thursday morning wake-up call. Stacey's mom. Celebrating his birthday today, Sir Paul McCartney is 84. 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And Michael Jackson and Paul McCartney are coming up for you next. 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

88.3 The Saint, Sugar Tea on your Thursday morning wake-up call on the station that still plays anything with Tom Cochran and the Wallflowers. Here's Mary J. Blige, Real Love. 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

88.3 The Sage, We Play Anything, Alicia Keys on your Thursday morning wake-up call. Fall in. Here's the song originally intended for Rascal Flatts. It ended up going to the Backstreet Boys. Helpless When She Smiles on 88.3 The Sage.

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We're portable. We love the beach. Have a great summer with us.

0: 88.3 The Sage. We play anything. The New Kids on the Block on your Thursday morning wake-up call. Magic. Before that, Nickelback. Rockstar. So Madonna's new album is coming out soon. Does that mean there's going to be a tour? Well, she's open to it. One thing she has definitely ruled out is a Vegas residency, even at the Sphere. She could do a tour, but she doesn't want to repeat herself. She also wants to get out there and share music with her fans. I don't know about you, but that sounds like a probably yes to me. And she's coming up next. Like a Prayer. Your 9 to 9 are also on the way on 88.3 The Saint.
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1: WVCR. Don't have a cow, man. It's the 90s at 9 on 88.3 The Saint. Coming up, a song featured in two movies. It's All Good from 1990, Maxi Priest. Close to you. It's on the station that's taking you back to the old school.

ABC, BB. Did he point through the stage? We play anything, boys to men on your 90s at 9 from 1991, Motown Philly. Right now from 1993, here's the song featured in two different movies that year in the movie Sliver and a few years later in Fool's Rush In. 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
1: Play this record as frequently as possible. Then, as it becomes easier for you, play the record once a day or as needed.

0: 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Did we play anything on your 90s at 9 from 1990? Tony. Feels good. So what are you doing on Tuesday the 23rd? You want to go see a free concert at the Palace Theater? You can. Max Richter will be there. You may not know him, but you probably have heard his music. It's been featured in Shutter Island and The Leftovers, just to name a few. It's going to be at 8 o'clock on Tuesday. If you want to go, you know what to do. All you got to do is keep listening. Good luck from all of us at 88.3 The Saint. And we're getting you back to the music with Jewel from 1995. You Were Meant For Me on your 90s at 9 on 88.3 The Saint.
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On November 13th, Felix Unger was asked to remove himself from his place of residence. That request came from his wife. Deep down, he knew she was right, but he also knew that someday he would return to her. With nowhere else to go, he appeared at the home of his friend Oscar Madison. Several years earlier, Madison's wife had thrown him out, requesting that he never return. Can two divorced men...

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0: Hi, it's Kevin Clancy, Siena Class of 1991. 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

This annoyed me. I was on the phone with somebody today trying to get a phone number from that person and write it down, but they didn't have phone number rhythm, and that pissed me off. I'm talking about phone number rhythm, especially if there's like an area code involved, like 212 bum bum ba bum ba bum ba. That is the rhythm I think we're all familiar with. This guy had no clue. I was like, okay, Hank, give me the number. He's like, all right, it's 2129. Did you throw in your zip code? Because I got a lot of extra numbers over here. I have extra. I can almost start a new number. What do you got? Start again from the top. They really screw you up on the last four numbers. That's where they get you. 5556. 1541. Dude, I already wrote the six. I made the dash too close. I can't shimmy the one in there now. Forget you. 88.3, The Saint.

0: Hi, it's Kevin Clancy, Siena Class of 1991. 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

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It's Moose, host of Moose Tracks, every Saturday, 4 to 5 p.m., right here on The Saints, a special two-part show where you'll hear songs from my personal playlist that week, plus a deep dive into an album that you may or may not have heard before. 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
1: Of course, it's Prince on your Sienna radio station, WVCR 88.3, going back to 1986 with the Kiss. You know what time it is? It's time to win. Who wants to win tickets? Everybody wants to win something. Are you a fan of transformative, contemporary, classical music? We've got tickets for you. He's coming to the Palace Theater next week, Tuesday the 23rd. We're talking about Max Richter. He's bringing his world tour to the Palace Theater. The show's at 8 o'clock. I got a pair of tickets right here waiting for you. Want to go out to a show next Tuesday? 518-783-2400. 518-783-2400. First caller. There it is. All right. Now for something completely different. Glenn Campbell. He's on your station. Sienna Radio.

It's a pleasure to be here, because I was just in Las Vegas, so I need the money. I lost a lot of money. I really did. I mean, I get them back at the buffet, don't get me wrong. $9.95, all you can eat. We'll see who wins this friggin' handout, won't we? I do believe I have blackjack. I was at the prime rib counter going, hit me again. The buffet manager was horrified. You should have seen him. He looked like a deer caught in the headlights. Get the prime rib back in the kitchen. Finally, he just gave me my money back. Here's your $1,000. Get out! Actually, they have a buffet in Las Vegas. It's called the Oz Buffet. It's the Wizard of Oz theme, and it's a buffet. You walk up, and it's the Emerald City, and it's an all-you-can-eat buffet. I ran to it. Get out of the witcher, out of the doctor, out of the night. Step into the sun, step into the light. Prime ribs and pork chops and scampi, oh my. Prime ribs and pork chops and scampi, oh my. You know, I talk about buffets, not because I'm a big guy. No, I'm actually writing a book, Around the World in 80 Buffets. And in my research, I found that there are some foods that shouldn't be all you can eat. Like Chinese food shouldn't be all you can eat, because you get hungry again. I don't know what it is. They put something in it. They must. Because I order takeout, they're always real happy. Oh, he's gonna be back. I give that big boy 1 hour. Because you do get hungry again. What is it, too? And you go from full to starving. There's nothing in between. You go from, oh my God, I can't believe I ate all that chow mein. Hey, look, they brought egg rolls. So I went to this Chinese all-you-can-eat buffet, and well, the owner, he got pissed. I mean, he was rude, though. He'd come out every hour. He started screaming at me. You're gone now! You're here 4 hours! Why you're here 4 hours? You're not come here anymore! Love Chinese food shouldn't be all you can eat. Now, Japanese food. For the book, I went to an all-you-can-eat sushi place. All the raw stuff I can eat, huh? It was $22.95. $22.95 for raw fish. $22.95, you throw this on the grill. $22.95, I can't eat a dollar's worth. I brought a seal. I put them right under the table. Another plate, please. That seal ate buckets full. The owner thought I was eating it all, though. Got yelled at again. This guy scared me, though. Ew. Big boy! Big boy, come here! You eat like free! That's you eat like Free Willy.

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The station where you never know what you're going to hear next. 88.3 The Saint, The Afternoon Escape with Monty. Gloria Gaynor coming up this hour. Foo Fighters, John Mellencamp, and anything else you'd love to hear. I'd love to hear from you. 518-783-2400 or WVCR.com.

Foo Fighters, Times Like These, John Mellencamp, Jack and Diane before that on the station. That plays anything. 88.3 The Saint. The Afternoon Escape with Monty. Free tickets could be yours. What's coming to town? How do you win? I'll fill you in after Gloria Gaynor on The Saint.

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0: Patty Page, Old Cape Cod, in the station that plays anything, 88.3 The Saint. Welcome to the Afternoon Escape with Monty. Max Richter's coming to town, and you could win free tickets to the show right here. Tuesday, the 23rd, 8 p.m., Max is bringing his world tour, The Blue Notebooks, and In a Landscape to the Palace Theater. I know you know Max's music. You've heard him in Shutter Island, Prometheus, The Leftovers, and if you saw Hamnet, you would know that he composed the music for that film and was nominated for an Academy Award, an Oscar, just this past year. You've seen him on the big screen. Now you can see him up close in person right here in the Capital Region. We have your chance to win free tickets to Max Richter. Just keep listening for your cue to call. When you hear it, you know exactly what to do, and you might win a free pair right here at 88.3 The Saint.
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0: Hi, everyone. This is Mel Torme. Stick around because you're going to like the sound of Joe Riley.
1: Well, thank you. This is Joe Riley, host of Riley on the Radio, every Sunday from noon to 2, right here on WVCR 88.3 The Saint. Halo, we play the music you grew up with by request. 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Riley on the Radio, that's me, Sundays from noon to 2. It's me and you.

The station where you never know what you're going to hear next. 88.3 The Saint. The Afternoon Escape with Monty. Steve Winwood coming up this hour. Steely Dan. Camila Caballo. 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

Give me the Caballo Havana. Steve Winwood back in the High Life again on the station where you never know what you're going to hear next. 88.3 The Saint. The Afternoon Escape with Monty. Two big concerts tonight. Which one are you going to? I'll tell you what's happening here locally after a journey on The Saint.

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0: Warren Zevon, Werewolves of London on the station where you never know what you're going to hear next. 88.3 The Saint. The Afternoon Escape with Monty. Two big concerts pretty close to the Capital Region. Are you going tonight to see Jelly Roll up at Spec or James Taylor at Bethel Woods? Both be pretty cool. If you had a ticket to either one, I hope you enjoy your evening. Fingers crossed. All weather is phenomenal. The music is great, and you enjoy every single moment of either show. If you're not going tonight, what's one concert you can't wait for here in the Capital Region? What is a band or an artist that's coming to the 518 you've got tickets for and you can't wait? Let me know. 518-783-2400 or WVCR.com.
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The station where you never know what you're going to hear next. 88.3 The Saint, The Afternoon Escape with Monty. Genesis heads your way this hour. We have James Blunt, REO Speedwagon, Benson Boone, and all your favorites waiting for you anytime at WVCR.com.

Y&T Summertime Girls on the station that plays anything. 88.3 The Saint. The Afternoon Escape with Monty. Did you know that we play jazz music? Yeah, we do. We also play country music. Oldies. Brand new tunes. Hey, I'll tell you exactly why we play anything coming up after REO Speedwagon on The Saint.

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1: Benson Boone, Beautiful Things on the station where you'd never know what you're going to hear next. 88.3 The Saint. Welcome to the Afternoon Escape with Monty. Did you know that we really do play anything? 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
1: Ajax Liquor Store?
0: That's right, pal.
1: Yeah, you guys deliver?
0: We deliver.
1: You got any tequila?
0: We have tequila.
1: Tequila. Yeah. You got a quartz?
0: Quartz. We have quartz.
1: I don't want any quartz.
0: All right, how much do you want?
1: I want fifths.
0: You want fifths, all right.
1: Four fifths
0: tequila?
1: Four fifths tequila?
0: Yeah.
1: What do we got so far?
0: We got 4/5 tequila.
1: Better make that 5.
0: 5/5 tequila.
1: 5/5 tequila.
0: Got that.
1: You got scotch?
0: We have scotch.
1: Are you going to make cinema?
0: I beg your pardon?
1: Four. 4/5 of scotch.
0: Hello.
1: So is this Ajax Liquor Store?
0: That's right, pal.
1: You listening to the Yellow Pages?
0: Yes, we are listening to the Yellow Pages.
1: How come you're listening to taxidermy?
0: That's impossible.
1: Well, I'm sorry, it was what?
0: It's impossible.
1: Oh, I must have a couple of pages missing in my phone book. What do we got so far?
0: 5/5 tequila, 5/5 of scotch.
1: You got any beer?
0: We have beer.
1: All right, okay.
0: We have 16-ounce cans and 12-ounce cans.
1: Okay.
0: Well, how much do you want?
1: Just two cases.
0: Two cases, all right, I've got that down, all right.
1: Don't send any vermouth.
0: All right, I won't send any vermouth.
1: That makes my wife sick. She's out of town, but I do it just in her memory.
0: All right, okay. We have 5/5 tequila, 5/5 of scotch, 2 cases of beer, 1 case of 16-ounce cans.
1: You just bring that right on up then, huh?
0: All right, where do you want me to deliver it?
1: Up to my house.
0: Where do you live?
1: Up on the north side.
0: On the north side?
1: Yeah.
0: Whereabouts on the north side?
1: Up there by the Japanese amusement park.
0: The Japanese amusement park. Right?
1: Bambi the deer plays there.
0: Is that right?
1: Where Bambi goes, nothing grows.
0: Right.
1: You still there?
0: I'm here. All right, don't you have any address, any numbers, or anything like that?
1: I'm sorry. Let's see.
0: All right.
1: Five. Two?
0: Two.
1: Well, that's not my address. That's my order.
0: That's the order. Yeah, that's what I thought.
1: I'll turn a big red light on. You can't miss it.
0: Red light on. Okay. Yep.
1: There's a big statue of a brindle Great Dane dog out front.
0: He's not going to bite, is he?
1: No, he's just a statue.
0: Just a statue. Okay. We got 5/5 tequila, 5/5 of scotch, 2 cases of beer, 1 case of 16-ounce can.
1: No vermouth.
0: No vermouth. I wouldn't send vermouth. And 1 case of... That's quite an order. Are you having a party?
1: Huh?
0: Are you having a party?
1: No. I'm just trying to work up the nerve to go to confession.

0: 88.3 WVCR-FM, Loudonville, Albany. The opinions expressed on this program are of the host and their guests and do not necessarily reflect the opinions of WVCR, its management, Siena University, and its Board of Trustees.
1: I'm David Lombardo, and you're listening to WCNY's The Capitol Press Room. On today's show, we'll talk with the State Agriculture Commissioner about a request for a federal disaster declaration to help support fruit farmers in New York hurt by an April frost that caused economic losses of more than $30 million. Then we'll play the second part of our conversation with representatives from the Empire State Child Care Campaign, who weigh in on a three-county pilot program trying to achieve universal access to care for young kids. Then we'll revisit a conversation from last month about a Rockefeller Institute report on thousands of dams in New York and consider how best to meet their needs going forward. And finally, we'll replay our interview with the Chief Medical Officer at the State Office of Cannabis Management, who talked about feedback and questions they've received about marijuana from more than 300 young people as part of a listening tour. It's all coming up right here on the Capitol Press Room.
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1: This spring, Governor Kathy Hochul requested a federal disaster declaration for fruit farmers in New York who saw their operations impacted by frost conditions in April following an early bloom. The state estimates these producers have an estimated economic loss of more than $30 million, and a disaster declaration from the U.S. Department of Agriculture would allow them to apply for low-interest emergency loans. For more on this situation, as well as a look at disaster declarations in agriculture more broadly, we're joined on the Capitol Press Room by Richard Ball, a Schoharie County farmer who is also the commissioner for the State Department of Agriculture and Markets. Welcome back to the show, Commissioner.
5: Thanks so much for having us back. Appreciate it.
1: Well, it's our pleasure. So I'm familiar with disaster declarations from the federal government that might say help a community rebuild after flooding or help homeowners after a tornado comes through and rips up their neighborhood, but I was not aware of requests for a disaster declaration from the U.S. Department of Agriculture. So in your decade plus running the State Department of Agriculture and Markets, what types of events may have led to these requests, and how common does the USDA grant this type of disaster declaration?
5: Unfortunately, it happens fairly often. Now, sometimes it's a snow event where we've had, for example, you remember Buffalo getting 7 feet of snow on a couple of occasions and barns going down and livestock being lost, things like that. Sometimes it's a tornado. Sometimes it's a flood event. But unfortunately, we're generally looking at a disaster declaration somewhere in New York State a little more frequently than we would like. Probably averages one a year, maybe. Sometimes there's a couple in 1 year.
1: And I know that in the aftermath of the April frost, you visited some of the Hudson Valley farmers in early May to see firsthand kind of the damage that producers were facing. So in this case, what sort of loss was there? Is it just that crops are ruined and are not going to be able to produce anything meaningful, or is there other damage that they're reckoning with?
5: Largely, it's fruit loss, you know, because upstate New York in the Albany area, we had a, you'll remember, a few days in April when we hit 80 degrees, mid-80s. In the Hudson Valley, specifically the lower Hudson Valley, they were in the upper 90s. So many of the fruit blossoms present at the time really came out a little more into bloom. And unfortunately, on April 20th and the subsequent day, they had 23 degrees and 24 degrees in temperature at a time when the fruit was very vulnerable. And so the losses down there are anywhere from 100% loss to maybe 80% losses in a certain area. I would point out that it was even worse in some regards in New Jersey, Pennsylvania, West Virginia, Virginia, and Maryland, and Delaware as well, because, again, their fruit was just that much more advanced, so much more vulnerable to a cold night.
1: And in this case, it's my understanding that a disaster declaration would allow impacted farmers, if one is declared, to apply for low-interest emergency loans. Is that the only type of relief that comes with a disaster declaration, or does the federal government make grants or other assistance available if there's a disaster declared?
5: Yeah, there's a couple of things that go on there. If there's some indemnification, if there's actual loss of tree or plant as a result of the cold, there's some indemnification that can happen. Largely what happens is there are access to low interest loans, which in this financial situation would be attractive to farmers. But the other thing that happens is when you've documented the damage and the Farm Service Agency has it, there's an opportunity for Congress, in many cases, to do an ad hoc program. Part of a bill, they may add disaster assistance for, you know, a region that may come 6 months or a year later. But there can be an ad hoc bill put through Congress to actually help growers in this area.
1: And without a federal disaster declaration and without, say, low interest loans or, like you just mentioned, a bill from Congress, what other supports are there for farmers in the aftermath of a disaster declaration? Are there state programs they can turn to? Are there private insurance options that farmers typically utilize?
5: In the apple industry, apple crop insurance is fairly common. Not all farmers take advantage of that, but given the vulnerability, particularly of the fruit crop in New York, many of our apple producers do carry crop insurance. It's got some limitations. You know, if you have some fruit, haven't lost all of it, you know, you've got those kind of issues to parse out. But many of our apple producers do have crop insurance. And we've learned some things that could be better in the crop insurance world with our apple producers as a result of this disaster as well. So their crop insurance guidelines are largely put in place by USDA and RMA, a division of USDA. So we're going to look at some ways and some recommendations to USDA to perhaps improve the way the coverage is carried for our apple producers.
1: Well, before we move on, let me reintroduce you. For listeners just joining us, I'm David Lombardo, and this is WCNY's The Capital Press Room, and we're speaking with Richard Ball, the Commissioner for the State Department of Agriculture and Markets. So the request for the disaster declaration was formally submitted on May 20th. What's the status of that request as we talk about a month later on June 16th?
5: We understand it's at USDA and being reviewed at this time. I want to point out, as I mentioned earlier, that a number of states were hurt by this cold night. We had 23 and 24 degrees. West Virginia, Virginia tell me they had 19 degrees, and their fruit was further advanced. Not just apples, but cherries, stone fruit, peaches, and some grapes. So we're looking at all of the above, and in addition to New York submitting its letter requesting disaster declaration of the secretary, all the other states have done so, and together we all wrote a letter requesting that the region be declared a disaster as well. So we're kind of reinforcing with the commissioners, secretaries, and directors in these states that it's an important thing for the secretary to consider. I have every belief that she will.
1: Well, what happens in the interim before a declaration is potentially made or before loans are actually delivered? What are farmers doing? Are they seeing or having to grapple with a loss in revenue? Or because we're talking about, say, apples in some cases, this wasn't going to be an issue until harvest season in the fall, and thus they're not dealing with any sort of economic hardship yet?
5: You know, every farmer, every farm is a slightly different situation. Some of them are pick-your-own operations. Some of them will be able to buy apples from another grower outside our region to be able to service their customers. Some are repackers and shippers, and in many cases, they're hurt the worst because they don't have a crop to sell and pack. So it affects everybody in a slightly different way. But right now, they still have to take care of the trees. They still have to make sure that the trees are healthy and free from, all the things culturally that the growers do when they take care of their orchards. So it's very hard because in many cases, it will cost the farmer more money to take care of a poor yield and a poor crop than it does to take care of a good crop. So we're still coming to grips with the exact losses. Sometimes a tree will push out additional fruit. Sometimes some of the blossoms that look like they're going to make it don't make it, and the fruit doesn't stay on there. It hit different varieties in different ways, different elevations in different ways. So we're still learning about the challenges, unfortunately. But it looks very serious. You mentioned $30 million, and I've heard numbers anywhere from $30 million to $60 million in impact to the region. So.
1: Well, when you talk about the effort to get a disaster declaration or, as you mentioned, potential action by Congress, is there a political calculation to, say, trying to advance a request from blue and red states so that this is more of a bipartisan concern? I mean, when I think about the number of counties that are part of this declaration request from the state, I mean, it's a lot of them, and all from all corners of the state, blue and red counties. And I wonder whether that impacts this, or whether this is one of those few areas that you feel is free of political concerns, and that federal officials don't necessarily look at who was impacted and who maybe that region might vote for.
5: Well, I would hope there's no political consideration whatsoever. Farmers who are red farmers or blue farmers or independent farmers all get hurt by cold the same. And food has really got to be agnostic about this. You know, it's a matter of paperwork. In some cases, the Farm Service Agency, which is the USDA representatives on the ground in New York, sometimes they need to collect some data and have reporting and demonstrate the level of loss that's in the state. But I would hope that there's no political consideration here whatsoever.
1: Hope, but from your experience, does it seem like this is ever entangled in politics? I mean, you've got 12 plus years now running Department of Ag and Markets, so you've seen all sorts of administrations in the White House.
5: I have never seen a political implication to a disaster in my history.
1: In terms of other disasters this year or more recently, what's been the experience with, say, the Trump administration, this latest go-around? Have they granted any disaster declarations for New York's agriculture sector?
5: That's a great question, and the answer is yes. Last winter, if you remember, we had an extraordinarily cold winter. We saw Long Island Sound freeze up, and we didn't realize it until after the ice began to melt on the Sound, the damage that was happening to the aquaculture industry down there. Principally oyster farmers, shellfish farmers, who saw their nets and their traps and their crop actually be pulled away and loosened up from their moorings by the movement of ice. And Commissioner of DEC and I went down to look at the damage and talk with the aquaculture industry. And principally oyster growers were hurt the most. But at that time, we requested a disaster declaration. The governor put it in and was granted fairly quickly. So we have had a history of success in this regard.
1: Well, unfortunately, that's all the time we have for this conversation. We've been speaking with Richard Ball. He's a commissioner for State Department of Agriculture and Markets. Commissioner, thank you so much for making the time. I really appreciate it.
5: Yes, great questions, Dave. Thank you.
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1: I'm David Lombardo, and this is WCNY's The Capital Press Room, and we're continuing our conversation from earlier in the week about childcare initiatives that were in the state budget as well as proposed for the end of the legislative session with two members of the Empire State Campaign for Childcare, Marina Marku O'Malley and Dee Dee Hill. To hear the full conversation, check out capitalpressroom.org or wherever you download your favorite podcasts. Well, in addition to the billions of dollars for child care subsidies, the governor is also pushing through a pilot program in, I believe, three counties across New York, Dutchess, Monroe, and Broome. There's been some skepticism about child care pilot programs in the past, the idea of, say, the tri-share model of businesses, the state, and parents. And so I wonder, what sort of enthusiasm or optimism is there around this pilot

0: which is available only to families, you know, that meet income limits and activities and immigration status tests. These pilots, they move us in the right direction towards the vision that we all share, which is childcare for all, like pre-K, like K-12 education. I will say that we don't like the term pilot. We all know how to get to universal childcare, and so we think of them as bridge projects. And we're really hopeful that each year there will be more communities who are pulled into these, you know, sort of pilot models. And then, and as universal expands, we get to start shrinking the means-tested childcare assistance program with all of the bureaucracy that comes with that.
1: And we're hopeful that since this was an idea from our roadmap, Universal Childcare, that the governor liked and took and adjusted and put in her executive budget, that she will look at that roadmap again and maybe make adjustments to take the other steps that we are proposing that we put out in November. So that's why we're choosing optimism.
2: Well, this pilot program, though, is my understanding, comes with a price tag of about $60 million, which I have to imagine is on the lower end of some of the things on the roadmap. So are there other small plate type choices on this menu that the governor could choose from? Or is she going to have to start ordering large plates soon that have a bigger price tag but might be more filling, if I continue my menu metaphor?
1: This is just like an appetizer of the appetizer,
2: sure.
1: Right?
2: It's like, are there other starters to consider? Or at this point, are we just left with big plates?
1: What is it? What do we say in New York? Either you go big or you go home?
2: Mm-hmm.
1: Isn't that? We have to go big.
0: And we can continue to eat some appetizers along the way that really really drive equity.
2: Dee Dee loves a good tapas place.
0: I really do. Lots of little plates. So also on our wish list is to increase the child care assistance rate for children with disabilities and developmental disabilities. There was a bill that didn't have enough time to make its way through the process. There's also a really important bill that almost got across the finish line that would finally end the practice of tying child care assistance to the exact hours that a parent works. And this really makes
2: That's been vetoed in the past, though, right?
1: Three times?
0: Yeah, it's been vetoed. And we think that in this year, this is a year where maybe we would have seen a different outcome.
1: And in the vein of universal childcare is the elimination of minimum earnings, that requirement that parents actually have to make minimum wage to access assistance, which is, I can't think of a word to say out loud here, appropriately. It's not a good practice for New York. It's something that we absolutely have to end, and so that all the families, particularly those that need it the most, actually have access to the program.
2: What about the way these programs are run and administered? Is there anything that can be done to potentially lower the regulatory costs so that we're not just talking about spending more money to increase access? Is there anything, what with the governor's focus on cutting red tape, that could make childcare access more accessible moving forward?
0: We have a bill that's being carried by Senator Baskin and Assemblymember Clark. It's called the Child Care Reform Act, and it would shift administration of the child care assistance program from the county level to the state. The counties would still play a role in enrollment and some of the on-the-ground activities, but this would really address the issue that we're seeing right now with the child care assistance wait lists in some counties, not in others. There's real inequities in how the funding flows. We also see it as a really critical step for creating the infrastructure for universal child care. We're not going to be able to build universal child care if we are still having 57 counties in New York City administering the program. And there would definitely be saving and also an elimination of some red tape.
2: Going apparently hand in glove with the emphasis on child care is the emphasis from the governor as well as New York City Mayor Zoran Mamdani for pre-K, 3-K, and now 2-care. What are you guys looking for on those fronts, and do you see them as part of a broader continuum of care?
1: Yes, the answer to that is yes. We would love to see a continuum of care and education from 0 to 12th grade, to be honest. And we think that pre-K has an enormous role to play here. Pre-K for 4-year-olds outside of New York City is not quite universal.

0: was a joint endeavor between school districts and community-based organizations, so child care providers. Mm-hmm. And the same applies for three-year-olds in the cities that have it outside of the city. This past budget had a really important step for the UPK rates. For many, many years, those school districts that were early adopters of pre-K were penalized or frozen at lower rates. Now, the minimum rate for a four-year-old is $10,000 or their selected foundation aid amount, whichever is more. And for our school districts that have had pre-K for a while, that is a very good step forward. And for all school districts, this is a really good step forward, because that was often what you heard for school districts not implementing a pre-K program, is because the rates were not enough. Who can actually do a pre-K program with $5,400 per kid? So that is one thing that is very important that has happened, something we proposed again in the fall as a campaign. Investing more in pre-K and making sure that it happens statewide, and as the promise, as the commitment has been made in the budget by 2028 for four-year-olds, hugely important. We also have to think about how to increase the investment in childcare so that the workday doesn't end at 3 o'clock, right? That school ends. So we need to have places for the kids that are in pre-K somewhere to go afterwards. So having this mixed delivery system that we have allows a lot of families that have access to pre-K, to universal pre-K, keep their kids in the programs that are not in public schools but are in community-based organizations, keep them there for the afternoon, accessing either CCAP or paying out of pocket. This is a good model to continue to implement, unless we make unless we make pre-K, in some cases, the K-12 day 7 to 6, like they have a lot in a lot of places, and full year, there's a lot of things you can do there. So we truly believe in the continuum of care and education and the investment of pre-K. We don't have the infrastructure outside of New York City to expand access by age like they have in New York City, or like they're building in New York City, because New York City has most of their three-year-olds in programs. So we have to continue this collaboration, for lack of a better word, I guess, between the school districts and the community-based organizations, and the mixed delivery system that allows families the choice of where to keep their kids and what works for them. What works for one family might not work for another family.
1: Well, unfortunately, that's all the time we have for this conversation. We've been speaking with Marina Marcu O'Malley, co-executive director of the Alliance for Quality Education. Thanks for visiting us, Marina.
0: Thank you for having me.
1: And we've also been hearing from Dee Dee Hill, vice president of policy at the Schuyler Center for Analysis and Advocacy. Thanks as always, Dee Dee.
2: Thank you.
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1: I'm David Lombardo, and this is WCNY's The Capital Press Room. We're revisiting a conversation we recorded in the spring about a report from the Rockefeller Institute of Government, which examined the state of the thousands of dams in New York. We spoke in the studio with two of the report's authors, Laura Rabineau, the organization's director of research, as well as Matilda Scott, a policy analyst with the Institute. I want to start with this idea that people might have in their mind's eye about dams, which probably ranges from the Hoover Dam to a Beaver Dam. So for starters, can you walk us through the variety of dams that litter the Empire State, including the number, the age, and I guess the sizes that are out there?
2: Sure. So we have about 6,000 dams in New York State. That's what we have recorded. There are likely a number of other dams out there that researchers are still working to catalog and identify, but we have about 6,000 in our records now. The average age of those dams is about 87 years old, and that's about 20 years older than the national average. It's important when we talk about our aging infrastructure. And they're about an average of 15 feet high or so. So you might be imagining something like the Hoover Dam, like you spoke about. These are typically, though not all, much smaller dams that we're dealing with in New York State.
1: Did you get a sense when taking in this landscape of how all these dams ended up popping up? Or, I mean, was there a big dam period in New York history? Was this something that has just gradually occurred? Where did this landscape, or how did this landscape take shape?
2: We have dams dating back to the 1600s still in New York. New York is an older state, is earlier industrialized state, along with a lot of Northeast states and some other states as well. And so these states tend to just have older dam infrastructure. They might have been used as sawmills or grist mills. When we're talking about smaller dams, you see that over time, particularly like late 18 to early 1900s, really shift to larger dams. And then we're talking about the bigger dam area as we move into the 1930s to 60s, mostly across the South and Southwestern United States. But that history also impacts some of New York as well.
7: Yes. And I think, as Laura was saying, a lot of these were kind of products of their time. So we also researched some dams that were used for ice making and other things that we don't really think about right now as prominent industries and whose purpose is not really used so much anymore.
1: Well, what's the significance of the status quo? For example, Laura mentioned that we have older dams. So are there reasons to be concerned from a safety perspective about the dams or just from a functionality perspective?
2: Yeah, the older aging infrastructure, as it's referred to generally.
1: Way to be polite to the dams.
2: I know. I'm really concerned about their feelings here. It has a concern in as far as, are we maintaining it, right? And if we're maintaining it, okay. And if we're not maintaining it, then there might be cause for concern depending on whether or not it is deemed a high hazard dam. But there are those two classifications. So one is about if it fails, right? How high a level of concern should we have about what's going to happen afterward? And the other is about its actual condition, right? Our condition assessment. And that is about, is it in good shape or not right now as we look at it? We don't have as much up-to-date information as we might like about the present condition of a lot of dams in New York. But New York State, in terms of its policy and regulatory structures, have over the last few decades tried to address that more and more so that we have more up-to-date evaluations, particularly for intermediate and high hazard dams on the record to reference, and that we have emergency plans in case they do fail.
7: Absolutely. And to go off of Laura's point for the purpose of these dams, there are still many dams that are being used today for water storage, for recreation, that are in use. But then there are many of those smaller dams that are no longer really serving a purpose. And that may be an opportunity for dam removal and to reconnect that river restoration and reconnection.
1: Ultimately, who has the responsibility of making decisions about dams, like ensuring their safety or whether they should exist at all? Is this a state-level oversight entity, for example?
2: Mm-hmm. Yeah, so New York regulates many dams in New York, most of the dams that are in New York, though there are also federal regulations that exist for certain dams. But owners primarily have the responsibility for maintaining their dams and deciding what happens if they are going to decommission or remove them.
1: And when you talk about owners, does that mean John and Jane Q. Public might actually own some of these thousands of dams in the Empire State?
7: Sometimes, actually. We spoke to two dam owners. One was a homeowner who inherited a home that just happened to have a dam from her mom. And this dam was really in bad shape, kind of falling apart. And she learned it was basically her responsibility to make these decisions. And this is quite an overwhelming kind of process to go through when you're not an engineer or someone who knows anything about dams.
1: Or any beaver DNA, for example.
7: Yes. And then a second dam owner we spoke to in her professional capacity through an organization she ran at this building just happened to have a dam on property as well. And she found herself really delving in and trying to become the decision maker for this structure without any experience. So I think our report suggests that nationwide, about 65% of dams in the United States are owned by private owners. So I don't know if we have the exact number for private ownership in New York State, but it is much higher than most people would expect, I think.
2: Well, you may not have a dam that just all of a sudden appears in your backyard, right? Yeah, there's no worry of that. There are a number of owners who just may not be in the same kind of position as we imagine, like a larger private entity or the state might be in order to navigate, no pun intended, these processes of dam removal or modification and decision making about that. For many of the folks that we spoke to, it became a second job, really. Mm-hmm. And when you're dealing with somebody like Matilda was just speaking about, who was running a nonprofit, right? The bandwidth is really small. And being able to better utilize resources to support folks in that decision-making process may enable us to move towards further ecological restoration, ultimately.
1: Your report notes that there are states out there with dedicated teams of agency staff working on dam issues such as dam removal, and mm-hmm. one of those is our neighbor, Massachusetts. Mm-hmm. How does that approach and experience and their outcomes compare to what's going on in New York?
2: Yep. We found in the experience of the folks that we spoke to, so tons of different stakeholders from all different perspectives of this process, that that was a tremendous aid in ensuring that there was further ecological restoration, connectivity, and that dam removals were ultimately successful and moved through. New York has 6,000, I said earlier, dams, Massachusetts around 3,000, but they have moved much more quickly to remove dams than we have over the last several years as a consequence of investing in their staff. I believe we've had about between 7 and 9 full-time staff over the last several years. They have about 25 comparatively.
1: And with a fraction of the dams.
2: Well, half, yeah. That fraction.
1: You nailed it. So, given the unique landscape in New York with a variety of dams, I imagine there's not a one-size-fits-all approach to either the maintenance or deciding when to remove them. So what are the different options that are out there for policymakers and local dam owners? And how do you determine what's right in each situation?
7: That's a great, complicated question.
1: You've got 4 minutes, Matilda.
7: And I think it really kind of depends on where you come from on this issue, right? So every community really needs to decide what's the best for their community, right? Some communities use their dam and use the waterway that it creates for recreation, and it's important for property values and economic development reasons. So we are by no means advocating that all dams should be removed everywhere. Obviously, some dams are used for water storage for New York City. But then there are other dams, right, that are potentially already falling apart and potentially not in use anymore. And people don't even really realize that it could be removed or that there are ecological benefits with removal that could impact the whole river's health, you know? So I think these decisions are very complicated. These processes take a really long time. I think on average, we've been looking at like a 5-year timeline people go through to remove a dam. So it's a long process. But I think people who make those decisions for removal, we talked to quite a few experts in river health. The research has suggested that this is one of the most beneficial things we could do, especially for these low-hanging fruit dams that are no longer in use, smaller scale, maybe already falling apart, right? We have a lot of opportunities to remove those.
2: I'll also note we've put in since 2022 a significant amount of money in New York State, not towards dam removal specifically, but towards a number of issues related to water and healthy ecosystems that pertain to and include dams and their removal or modification. I believe it's about $650 million is the umbrella amount under the Environmental Bond Act that was put towards this. And there have been hundreds of millions, I think, rolled out already under that. That said, right, there are these 6,000 dams within New York, and thinking about how do we focus some of that money, how do we best utilize it is really important. Massachusetts, you brought up earlier, has been really effective at this, or more effective than we have been at doing this more quickly. And part of that is the staff, as we said. They also did a study on some of their dams that they removed, right? And they found that over the course of a 30-year period, removing them saved them about 60% mm-hmm. of what it would have cost them to maintain it, right? So there are not just ecological benefits, but mm-hmm. financial benefits to removal over the long run. And that's particularly, I think, true when it comes to smaller dams, because the cost of removing them is so much lower. And there's a USGS report, I believe from 2023 or thereabouts, that looked at the cost of removal across different sizes of dams. I believe that the cost is literally an order of magnitude when you look at the small compared to the large size dams. And so it's just potentially much more cost effective for us to focus our efforts there.
1: Does it make sense to have either a state government entity or some sort of statewide association or nonprofit overseeing what we're doing with these dams in the future so that there is some sort of coordinated or holistic approach to this? Because while, as we've talked about, these are unique situations, they could have ramifications downstream, so to speak, or regionally. So is there a entity that makes sense for coming up with, say, a master plan and implementing it? Does such a body already exist, for example?
2: Mm-hmm. So those full-time staff members that I mentioned earlier are within DEC. They're not necessarily in a concentrated office, right? And so they're spread out, and they may not themselves be full-time on this particular issue. So they may do a number of other tasks. This is one part of their role, perhaps in a regional office somewhere. And by and large, everybody we spoke to, including dam owners, spoke incredibly highly mm-hmm. of all of the staff that they worked with and found them incredibly helpful. But because we haven't actually done a lot of dam removals in New York, there's not a lot of experience to draw on. And so there are a few people with a good amount of experience, but that experience isn't necessarily shared very broadly or deeply. And so building a more focused staff around this can help build that experience as we conduct more removals or modifications. And I think that was one of the challenges that folks found was A, just connecting in the first place to the right resources and staff. And then once they did, for those staff members themselves, really being able to draw on a well of knowledge of people who have gone through this process many times, mm-hmm. right? And so we haven't flexed that muscle a lot yet here in New York.
1: Well, unfortunately, that's all the time we have for this conversation. We've been speaking with Laura Rabineau. She is the Director of Research for the Rockefeller Institute of Government. Thanks as always, Laura.
2: Thank you.
1: And we've also been hearing from Matilda Scott, a policy analyst with the Institute. Thank you so much, Matilda.
2: Thank you.
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1: 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I'm David Lombardo, and this is WCNY's The Capital Press Room, and we're turning our attention to a new report from the State Office of Cannabis Management, which convened nearly two dozen listening sessions around the state where they solicited feedback from more than 300 young people on what they know about marijuana and what they want to know. For more on the findings, we're joined in the Capital Press Room by Dr. June Chin, Chief Medical Officer for the State Office of Cannabis Management. Welcome back to the show, Doctor.
11: Thanks so much, David.
1: So a recurring theme of these discussions last year with young people was mental health. And in the context of cannabis, you heard from the minors that it could potentially, quote, take the edge off and generally help deal with the pressures of everyday life. Conversely, though, some kids were worried that marijuana could make existing mental health problems worse. What would be your message to kids on the intersection of mental health and marijuana? I mean, what is the difference between fact and fiction when it comes to these types of issues?
11: Well, I would just, you know, say that it's the finding that we keep coming back to, and it reframes the whole conversation. When, according to our report and our listen and learn sessions, when 85% of the sessions with young people surface mental health in the same breath, unprompted, you know, before we asked, before we framed it, you know, they're not talking about cannabis in the abstract. They're telling us what hurts. And when I look at the clinical literature, it makes it clear that when young people reach for a substance, right? When we look at the research and young people reach for a substance, they're almost always trying to solve an emotional problem, right? So the question worth asking isn't why the use, it's why the pain. You know, when young people connect to cannabis to stress, cannabis to anxiety, cannabis to coping, cannabis to sleep or social pressure, they're answering that question for us. And substance is rarely the whole story. It's the pain underneath it that almost always is.
1: But those issues or those concerns that the young people brought up, I think, are emblematic of the same thoughts that former young people probably have about marijuana. I know myself, as a millennial, I have conversations with people who tell me that they use marijuana to take the edge off, that they use it to help them fall asleep at night. And I guess I'm curious, is there a medical backing to this type of thing? Is this something where you would advise someone to use marijuana to take the edge off? Or would you say consult a doctor if you're going to try to use this in a medicinal capacity?
11: Well, the American Academy of Pediatrics, and I subscribe to this as well, is no use for teens,
1: sure.
11: Right? Your,
1: well, it's
11: your
1: illegal.
11: Brain is still developing. Yeah. Well, I mean, it's illegal, but of course, but your brain is still developing, your frontal cortex, your executive function, and you're still trying to understand and cope with life and how, you know, stress, we all deal with stress. And as youths, we've dealt with stress, but we're also learning how to cope with stress and what is in our toolkit when we're coping with stress. I'll give you an example in one of our listens and learns, which is really interesting. There was a 16-year-old boy from a small town in North Country, and his dad works in farming and construction, you know, when there is work. And lately, there hasn't been much of it. His mom drives 40 minutes to a retail job. So Tyler, we'll call him Tyler, plays junior varsity hockey. He gets good grades. He doesn't cause trouble. So by any external measure, he's fine. This is normal teen stuff. But in our session, he was quiet for a long time, and he said something that stayed with me. He said, you know, I don't really smoke that much just on weekends, but the only time, you know, my brain actually stops. And so we asked him, you know, what his brain was doing the rest of the time. And he said he was worried about money and graduation and whether his parents were going to be okay and what happens after graduation, because there's not much here in North Country and he feels like he's abandoning them. But these are the things that this, even the economic anxiety that most adults would struggle to hold, teens are holding that as well. You know, his nearest therapist, you know, that his family goes to, that takes his insurance is over an hour and a half away, and there's a 3-month wait list. So when we look at these things, we're looking at it from a health equity perspective. And so these are the things that we want to dig into when we talk about cannabis or substance use in teenagers. His mom was also in that session, was in that session, and she said she had noticed a couple of, you know, smell, a couple of odor a few times in the backyard when he would go off alone in the, you know, at night. But she didn't know how to bring it up without it turning to a fight. And she said, you know, I don't want him to think that I don't trust him. I just don't know what to say. And these are some of the things that you'll find and you'll uncover in our report. You know, these are two people in the same house. They're both carrying the same weight. But, you know, teenage boy didn't know where to start. Mom didn't know where to start. This is not a kid in crisis, but this is a kid managing the only way that he knows how. And a parent that wanted to reach him in a way, but she didn't have the right words.
1: For those teenagers or even younger who are using illicit cannabis to essentially deal with the stress of life, to turn their brain off, in the case of Tyler, did you get a sense of where they're getting the marijuana from? Obviously, in Tyler's case, it's not from his parents, but I imagine there are some parents who say, I use marijuana this way. I think marijuana is okay, and I'm going to make this available to my kids. I mean, did that seem to be the way that kids were accessing it, or was it more common, like the anecdote you guys have in the report about the brother or a cousin who hooks you up?
11: Yeah, we did get a lot about the parents providing the cannabis. The parents really wanted to understand the science just as much as the teens did. You know, we explained, you know, that the adolescent brain is still developing. You know, we know that earlier and heavier cannabis exposure does appear to carry greater neurodevelopmental risk. And that's just not a talking point. Again, that's the AAP stands behind that as well. But we also know from the report that fear-based or punitive approaches don't move outcomes, right? What works is honest, age-appropriate education and early intervention. And most especially, and that's why I bring up, you know, this mom and this son, is the quality of the relationship between the young person and the adults in their life. Young people are far less likely to reach for a substance to manage pain when they're already having a relationship where they can express that pain openly. And that's what a sentiment that we got from the report as well.
1: Did you find any sort of parallels between the way parents have historically dealt with alcohol, which has been historically legal, and marijuana, whether there's that idea of, well, I want them doing it at home or abstinence only? Did that type of discussion come up at all?
11: Absolutely. And, you know, some of our listen and learns included folks that work, you know, in the school district, like teachers and guidance counselors and nurses as well. And some brought up, you know, the good old DARE program, right? There were different opinions as to, you know, what works and what doesn't. But from the teens, from our youth, it was clear that scare tactics didn't work. They wanted to understand the science and really understand, well, how does it affect us neurodevelopmentally? I mean, teens is, you know, now in 2026 is very different than the teens in the 1990s, a lot smarter, a lot sharper. And then the cannabis is very different.
1: Whoa, whoa, whoa. Different. I'm a kid of the 90s. I've met some of these Gen Z, Gen Alpha kids. I could take them on. Okay, but I'll take it. Let your point stand.
11: Okay, David. But also these form factors are different, right? What, you know, growing up in the 90s, we didn't have the same form factors, the same sophisticated, the drinks and the vapes and the edibles that it is now. Mm-hmm. It's easy to overconsume, and teens are exposed to a lot of this in social media. So they're smarter, they're sharper, and we need to have age appropriate education.
1: Well, that idea of a different world available to people today, one of the quotes from the report is someone talking about how it's not the same weed that we grew up with. Is that right from a clinical sense? Is the products available in the legal market or even the illicit market, is it demonstrably different than what was available prior to legalization or even going further back?
11: Yes, the teenager of 2026 is not using the product studied in 1996, right? So we have increased THC potency that has increased dramatically, but I don't want to just harp on potency because the perceived risk among teens has declined. We know that when you look at, just like you said, you're looking at a medical market. Maybe grandma, grandpa uses it for arthritis, or mom and dad might be using it for chemo or rheumatoid. So you have this wellness narrative, right? And you have this increased normalization. You have this with legalization. So the perceived risk from teens is also declined. And then there's a pattern worth naming. I would say youth use is going down. When you look at the data, what the data shows, teen cannabis use in New York has been nearly cut in half since 2001. Cut in half. And this is two decades of data, grades 9 through 12, across the full arc of legalization. So did youth surge, that everyone predicted go up? No, it didn't. That's not just the overall number. Kids are starting later. So when you look at the data, early initiation before the use of age 13 has dropped in half over the past decade alone. So you think about age verification, packaging requirements, licensed retail instead of unregulated markets, right? That infrastructure is doing part of its job. But again, it is complicated because that teen of 2026 not using the same product that, we're referring to in 1996. So the education has to be modernized and different.
1: The young people have grown up in a society here in New York where we've had medicinal marijuana for more than a decade. So essentially for the vast majority, if not all, of their lives. So did you get any sense of how that impacts their understanding of the medical purposes of marijuana or cannabis more broadly? Did they have maybe more acceptance about medical marijuana or have broader understanding about it than what you might expect for the millennials like myself or older people?
11: Yes, I think they were definitely a lot sharper. I give you an example. There was a girl in the Capital Region, a 14-year-old. She said she's never used cannabis, but she knew far more about cannabis than anyone else in the room. She said it wasn't her thing, but she knew who was exactly using it in her school and who wasn't. And she said a different thing, an interesting thing that stuck with me. She said the boys use it because they don't want to feel stuff. And the girls use it because they feel too much. And she really got into the mental health aspect of it. So I think when we talk to teens, they're much more in touch and have the language to explain feelings and what's going on in family dynamics versus school versus wellness versus what they see on TikTok. So these are really robust conversations that we were having during the Listen and Learn sessions.
1: Do you think as that cohort ages and begins making some of their own personal healthcare decisions, they're going to be more likely to gravitate towards medicinal marijuana as an option and maybe broach conversations with their healthcare providers than, say, the adults of today?
11: Yes, I do think. I think so. I think when it's more normalized and when clinicians are more inclined to ask, are you using plant-based medicine? Is anyone in the home using medicine? Or talk about safe storage, for example. As those conversations get more normalized, it will be more common in the healthcare encounters.
1: Is there a next step for you from the medical side of things with this report? Is there any sort of call to action that you feel like you have with this new information?
11: Absolutely. We stay tuned. We are actually expanding our youth campaign, so you'll be learning much about that in the coming summer months. We also have the Center of Excellence for Cannabis Care and Health Equity. That is Governor Hochul's State of the State initiative that she announced in January. So we are partnering with 7 pilot institutions across the state, including SUNY Upstate, SUNY Stony Brook, University of Albany Public Health, and CUNY Public Health, and University of Rochester, where we are helping educate our clinicians and integrating into grand rounds, med school, as well as residency. So these are all great things to have on a report, but you need to be able to integrate it and implement it in real healthcare instances from pediatrics all the way to geriatrics. And that's what we hope to do.
1: Well, we've been speaking with Dr. Jun Chin. She's the Chief Medical Officer for the State Office of Cannabis Management. Dr. Chin, thank you so much for making the time. Really appreciate it.
11: Thanks, David. Always a pleasure.
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13: 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The opinions expressed on this program are of the host and their guests and do not necessarily reflect the opinions of WVCR, its management, Siena University, and its Board of Trustees.
14: Friends, happy Thursday evening to you. If you're a regular listener to this show, then that means something special. Your weekend is here, at least here on WVCR. You're on the list for some great music that comes from right here in the 518. I got some music from Sarah Milanovich, Annie in the Water, Eric Charles, and more. Later on in the hour, I'll provide to you some great ideas for what you can do this weekend. I might even employ the help of a friend of mine up at Saratoga. I'm going to try to cram in a lot of good music in the next 2 hours, so I'm going to get right to it. Here's a new one from Eastbound Jesus. It's called Hard to Get to Heaven. Here on the list, WVCR 88.3, The Saint.

Mike Larry draw on the list with Team Up. Hey, did you catch the Knicks on any of those huge watch parties that have been going around town? Big screens, big crowds, a lot of fun, a lot of good vibes. If you missed out, that's okay, because there's similar action happening with the World Cup. In fact, over near the Capitol this weekend, more details online. Here is Buggy Jive with What Do Y'all Know About Shakespeare on the list, WVCR 88.3, The Saint.

8 Van Dusen on the list with Fly Me to the Moon. Now, I'm going to go on break momentarily, but stick around because I have some suggestions for you in case you don't know what you want to do this weekend. Here's the Sugar Hold with Last Night on the list, WVCR 88.3, The Scent.

0: Hi, it's Kevin Clancy, Siena Class of 1991. 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

0: Johnny B, a.k.a. Dirty Moses, teaming up with Nate the Great on Superheroes Theme here on The List. That man is always busy. And I think this makes for a great segue for what I always do for you. Every week, I give you some suggestions on what you could do this weekend. And that right there is a great example. By that, I mean Make Music Day in Troy, June 21st, that's Sunday, starting at noon. JB is going to do two live sets. And in between those two live sets, he's doing an interactive DJ workshop. But that's not all. He's going to be joined by John Keel Music. It's an instrument petting zoo. Youth music performances also at noon. Jordan Taylor Hill is going to be leading a community drum circle. Deb Cavanaugh is going to do sing, dance, and play. That's at 2 o'clock. She's a friend of the show. I appreciate her. John Philip Souza. There's a lot happening, and it's all free. For more information, head over to troymusichall.org. Now, last week I said something about the Capital District Renaissance Festival happening over at Indian Ladder Farms. That was last week, but you know what? It's happening this weekend too. A lot of vendors, I think more than 80, music, entertainment, people dressed up in period garb. It's a lot of fun. You should really check it out. For more information, go to nycdrf.com. And up in Saratoga, they got this little joint called the Cafe Lena. It's a coffee house, but they play a lot of great music. I'm kidding. You guys know what Cafe Lena is. Sunday, June 21st, they're going to be hosting the Soul Rebels, a New Orleans brass band. They're bringing in a little bit of the French Quarter right there on Phyla Street. It sounds amazing, and it really is something that you should check out. Head on over to cafelena.org for more information. All right, now I said something about incorporating the help of a friend of mine up in Saratoga to see what's going on over there because, you know, I'm not the leading expert. I don't pretend to be. I'm lucky to leave the door without forgetting to tie my shoes. So I'm going to call on my friend Abby. Abby is the founder and editor of the Saratoga Dispatch. She's a career journalist whose bylines include New York Magazine, Newsweek, Glamour, and Women's Wear Daily. A Columbia Journalism School graduate, she's covered everything from 9/11 to the COVID pandemic, always with her eye on the people behind the story. In Saratoga, that means performing arts, restaurants, nightlife, and the social scene. Abby, thank you so much for joining me today. What's going on in your world?
1: Hi, Michael. I'm doing great.
0: You're a very busy person up at Saratoga.
1: Actually, this is kind of a rest period. We are enjoying this lovely time between the Belmont happening. Track doesn't start for another 2 weeks, so we've had time to relax. But of course, it's summer in Saratoga, and yep, that's right, it's jam-packed.
0: Yeah, so I understand that there was Ballet X. Did you attend that?
1: Of course I did. I'm such a ballet nerd, and it was fantastic.
0: I heard it was a little different. It's not like what the rest of the world is accustomed to seeing.
1: So the great thing about Ballet X is it's sort of an incubator of the ballet, and they only do commissioned work. So the number that we saw, the Four Seasons Reimagined, it had just premiered the week before. And so there's just this air of excitement and something new. It's different. They're classically trained ballet dancers. They're so beautiful, but it's a new kind of modern style work. It was fantastic.
0: Ballet works in Saratoga. It's just as part of Saratoga, I think, as the horses. Maybe that's a stretch, but I'm a fan of ballet as well. And I know the City Ballet has a residency up at SPAC every year. I imagine you're a fan of that too.
1: Of course I am. I grew up going to New York City Ballet. It's been a part of my life for decades and decades. We're so excited to have them. Again, as you mentioned, the residency, they are doing a Midsummer Night's Dream, which they did when Balanchine premiered the company here at SPAC at the amphitheater in 1966. So super exciting. Always a fan favorite. The little kids come out there. It's got that romance and silliness. And then they have an Innovators modern program as well, which I'm also really excited about.
0: Gee, that can't be because SPAC is celebrating its 60th anniversary this year.
1: Exactly. And Ballet X was the first classical show of this special 60th anniversary season. So everyone came out for it, and it was really fun.
0: That is awesome. Now, I know that's not the only thing you've been doing. You've been pretty busy doing some other things as well. Tell me about this dinner club that you've been working on.
1: Oh, the Dispatch Dinner Club. So, I am the founder of the Saratoga Dispatch. It's four times a week what's going on in Saratoga. So it wasn't enough for me to sit back and report on it. I wanted to be a part of it. I started a dinner club where you get to meet your neighbors. You don't know where you're going to dinner until the morning of the dinner. And you don't know who you're dining with until you show up. And then everyone meets afterwards for a nightcap and a little gossip session about how it all went down. So we do that. And then the last one before we take a break for Saratoga Summer Craziness is July 15th. So the Saratoga Dispatch this week will be a lot of photos from the event and a little bit of gossip, no names or anything, but just really fun community building experience.
0: That's anyone who wants to find out more details on the next one or wants to see what went down on the last one, they would go to saratogadispatch.com.
1: That's right.
0: Awesome. Abby, thank you so much for joining me today. I really do appreciate it.
1: Thank you.
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Annie in the Water on the list with their latest Time to Play. If you want to go see them play, you're going to have to head on over to New Hampshire, Swansea's, I think that's how you pronounce it, Northlands Music and Arts Festival. They're going to be playing tomorrow, June 19th. Now, if you do want to see them more locally here in the 518, you're going to have to wait for July 11th. They're going to be at Lake George. For more information, you're going to have to hit their socials. Here is the Jagaloons with The Goggles Do Nothing here on WVCR 88.3, The

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1: 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The opinions expressed on this program are of the host and their guests and do not necessarily reflect the opinions of WVCR, its management, Siena University, and its Board of Trustees.
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0: Lovelock on the list with Bad Detective. Before that, you heard from Shannon Taya with her latest Lovely. Now, earlier in the show, I dropped mention of Cafe Lena. Shannon's got a show coming up over there, and she just announced that earlier this week. For more information, hit up her social. Here's Young Alfredo with Feeling Blue and Yellow on the list, WVCR 88.3, The Saint.
1: I still do. I played the passenger. Ready clips. Knew my brother was gay. Let my chain hang. And because of him, I wanted to gangbang. Give me something I can feel. I don't feel pain. Two stepping in the water. Yeah, I like rain.

Reese Fulmer and the Carriage House Band on the list with Running in Place. Before that, you heard from one of my favorite trios, Ab the Autocrat, MC Graffiti, and Exquisite, who is making me work real hard to make that a radio-friendly track. That's Go All Out from a few years back. Now, I know I've been neglectful in informing you who's been played so far this hour and the previous one. I know. 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Head on over to my time slot. There you're going to see an archive of all my shows. Later on, after I'm off the air, you'll be able to access this show and see the entire list of artists who have been played on this episode and, of course, in previous weeks as well. Now I'm going to be a good boy. Here is Johnny Two Phones with Into the Sun on WVCR 88.3, The Saint.

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3: I am vengeance. I am the night. I am
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I love that. Come grab a seat. Let me teach you about things like fireworks and chicken wings. That's an early one from Bruiser and Bicycle. They're going to be playing here soon over at Hangar on the Hudson. I believe it's June 25th. For more information, go check out their socials. Here's a new one from Lace. It's called Bare Hands here on the list. WVCR 88.3, the

That's a new one by Josh Braden called Midnight Lullaby here on the list. And that seems apropos. I didn't plan it that way, but it's about that time for me to say goodnight to you. Join me next week, Thursday, 6 o'clock, for 2 hours of some of the best music you've never heard that comes from right here in the 518. Now, earlier in the show, I did make mention of a viewing party. It's not really marketed as that. It is the 2026 World Cup Watch Experience over at West Capitol Park, Saturday, June 20th. It runs from 1 to 7 o'clock. The first game is Netherlands versus Sweden at 1 o'clock, followed by 4 o'clock, Germany versus Ivory Coast. In between the games, there's going to be, challenge your friends with a giant Jenga. There's lawn games. There's Kid Zone. A whole bunch of stuff. You can go check it out at, New York State Plaza. What's the website? EmpireStatePlaza.NewYork.gov. Right. Before I do let you go, I want to play one more song for you. Here is Margo Massero, a live one by Margo Massero called The Chain. Here on the list, WVCR 88.3. I'll see you later.

0: Thank you, guys. I really appreciate it, man. Woo! You guys are fun. I like that.
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